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7: And I'm A. Martinez. Deb Holland's roots in New Mexico go back well beyond the founding of this country.

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1: 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Still to come, President Trump is in Turkey for the NATO summit, where yesterday he downplayed the impact of the Russia-Ukraine war on the US.
2: It doesn't affect us. It's really, you know, it's far away. It affects Europe. Much more. We're there to help Europe.
1: Today, Trump is scheduled to meet with Ukrainian President Volodymyr Zelensky. More from Ankara in Turkey. Sorry, I'll get my words going in a minute. More from Ankara in Turkey ahead in the 8 o'clock hour morning edition on WSHU Public Radio. 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And local support also comes from College Street Music Hall in New Haven, presenting Lyle Lovett and his Small Large Band on July 22nd. The Texas-based musician fuses elements of country, jazz and folk. More info at collegestreetmusichall.com. And don't forget, you can always help out WSHU by donating by visiting our website at any time. Now, this is Morning Edition. I'm Brian Scott-Smith. Crisis intervention has become a crucial skill for many responders. That includes officers at the New Haven Police Department. WSHU's Good at Heart host, Randy Kay, spoke with a police captain about their training program and how it improves their connection with the local community.
3: Tell us your name and what you do.
4: My name is Mike Fumiati. I work as a captain in the New Haven Police Department. Currently, I'm assigned to professional standards, training, and administration within the New Haven Police Department. I also am one of the co-directors for the Connecticut Alliance of Benefit Law Enforcement, which conducts all of our crisis intervention team training throughout the state of Connecticut.
3: If you were to describe your job in this way, who do you help and how?
4: I think we help the people who need it the most. When people call 911, it most often is their worst moment of their life. And we, interestingly, are key pieces of that. And so we come and we maintain safety. We come and we restore order. We can go to someone who, you know, is frustrated because their neighbor's car is blocking their driveway and they can't get to work. And for them, that is the most frustrating thing at the moment. We also can go to somebody who's just lost a loved one to gun violence. We show up to those scenes where violence is occurring. And we restore order so that violence doesn't occur, at least for the short time that we're there. Then the goal is to try to address any of the implications after that. I think police have gotten much better at that over the years. We are much more in tune with trauma-informed policing, interacting with people, providing them resources afterwards, recognizing that all of these compounding of traumas, especially in an urban environment, are creating additional problems for us. And so in a roundabout way, that's also like a crime prevention, public safety.
3: As you know, I have had to call the police on some of the worst days of my life because I have a family member with a severe mental illness. And so, full disclosure, I've had the privilege of speaking at a conference for crisis intervention trained officers. That's how we met. But I want to ask about you. Why did you get into this work? Why does this matter to you?
4: For me, it's an easy one. My family was all police officers. My grandfather was a police officer in New Haven from 1959 to 1989. And so a lot of his stories, when he first started as a police officer, they didn't have radios. But it's fascinating to think about, like, police work back then, the social problems are the same. My uncle was a police officer who was shot and killed by a career criminal in the city of New Haven. And so he was shot on June 13th, 2002. And then he passed away on January 10th, 2007. And so both of those incidents happened in like my formative years. I remember in my uncle's funeral, there's a portion of the funeral where the entire department lines up at one point individually and in groups, and they come and salute the casket, and then they take their right glove off and put it on the casket, symbolizing that they would give their right hand for that person. And so to me, like, how could you not want to be a part of that? I've always kind of gravitated towards helping people and trying to make a difference, trying to solve problems, trying to help people work through challenging things. And so I love the job. I think it's the best job in the world by far.
3: Talk to me about crisis intervention training and who takes it. Why do they take it? Does it make a difference in the way you operate in the community?
4: I've been involved in CIT for about a decade now, crisis intervention team training. It looks different in different departments, but generally the training is standardized across the state of Connecticut. So it is a 40-hour model. It's based on the Memphis model from Memphis, Tennessee. In Connecticut, while we don't say all officers should take it, it is recommended that officers take it if they're interested in it. In Connecticut specifically, having like a mental health training for officers, hey, this is what mental illness looks like, just general. That's what they do in the academy. This 40-hour model digs a lot deeper. How do you interact with somebody who is suffering from suicidal ideations? How do you communicate with them? How do you build rapport with them? I've watched officers do it on the sides of bridges. We just had officers pull an individual who jumped off a garage and tried to hang himself. Two of our officers reached over the edge and pulled him back up and saved his life. We train officers to give them the tools that they need when they're in these situations, because if we don't give them the tools, they just figure it out on their own the best way that humans know how. This is just a broader set of skills and tools. Someone who's having hallucinations and delusions, especially, you know, whether it's a result of drugs or a mental health crisis, the way they present can induce fear. And yes. So if more officers understand, the less likely their first reaction is fear. And they can then change the game a little bit, use different strategies, use different tactics that are time tested and proven to have a better result. And I think where the rubber meets the road for me is you can see the change happen in officers. And so I've been on scenes where officers have not been CIT trained and they're newer officers and they just don't have that skill set yet. They're still trying to figure themselves out as police officers. Then they see somebody who does have CIT training, or they go to CIT training and they say, hey, how does that stuff work? You know, like, you were able to talk to this person who was so angry at us and get them to go in the ambulance on their own, or get them to turn around and put their hands behind their back. Like, those communication strategies are phenomenal tools for officers to have. And so addressing those topics and giving officers the information that they need to relate to people, communicate with people, and then provide resources afterwards so that we don't have the same call happening over and over again.
3: Is there a piece of advice you ever got or a quote that inspires you that you would like to pass on?
4: The first one that comes to mind is, the harder I work, the luckier I get. That one just always is, for me, that comes out quite a bit. I value hard work. I value people who do the work just to do the work, not to talk about it. I think the challenge in law enforcement is that we don't necessarily talk about our work very well. And so it's hard for us to boast about the good things that we do, because one, most of the officers that I see aren't doing it for the accolades. They aren't doing it for the social media post. They're just doing it because it's the right thing to do. I also, if I could, I honestly encourage everybody to take a ride along. If you think you know what policing is like, I encourage you to take a ride along. I love having people in my cruiser, showing them the city, showing them what's really going on. The media tells you one thing, people will say another, but you can come and sit right in our seat. A shameless plug for our department, we're always hiring. We're short about 60 cops-ish, maybe a little bit more. 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
3: How does one do a ride along? Do you have to want to be a cop to do it, or do you just what do you do?
4: I think we did over 250 last year in New Haven. People did 250 ride alongs. As long as you can pass a background check, you fill out some paperwork. You can actually do it on that website, beacopnewhaven.com. So if you go to that website, it'll say fill out a ride along form and you can come and you can ask for whatever district you want to work in. New Haven has 10 districts, so you could do downtown if you wanted to on a bar night. Yeah, we're happy to open our doors for people to see what it's really like.
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5: Good morning. President Trump says a ceasefire with Iran is over. This follows U.S. retaliatory strikes against Iran after three ships were hit in the Strait of Hormuz. How will NATO respond? It's Morning Edition from NPR News.
1: And good morning. Brian Scott Smith with you at WSHU Public Radio. Sunny day today with a high near or exceeding 81 degrees.
5: The International Olympic Committee has provisionally lifted its ban on Russian athletes. Amy Martinez.
6: And I'm Michelle Martin. The governing body says athletes should not be blamed for Moscow's actions. Ukraine is furious. Also, former Team USA goalkeeper Bill Hamid gives his take on the USA Men's World Cup exit. And country singer Dolly Parton is working on a Broadway musical featuring new songs. It is Wednesday, July 8th. On this day in 1776, Colonel John Nixon gave the first public reading of the Declaration of Independence outside the State House, now Independence Hall, in Philadelphia. News is next.
7: Live from NPR News in Washington, I'm Windsor Johnston. President Trump says the ceasefire with Iran is over. He made those remarks today to the press at the NATO summit in the Turkish capital. This comes after the U.S. struck Iranian military installations overnight. NPR's Hadil Alshalchi reports from Ankara.
8: Speaking to the press and standing alongside the Secretary General of NATO, President Trump said,
9: I think it's over. I don't want to deal with them anymore. They're scum.
8: However, Trump did not rule out talks continuing to permanently end the war. There was no immediate response from the Iranian government. Ceasefire talks were meant to restart after the Ayatollah Ali Khamenei's funeral ends. Trump ordered the U.S. attack against Iranian air defense systems and radars from the summit, and U.S. Central Command said it was for Iranian attacks against commercial ships in the Strait of Hormuz. Iran did not claim responsibility for those attacks. Hadil Alshalchi, NPR News, Ankara.
7: Maine Democratic Senate candidate Graham Platner is facing growing pressure to drop out of the race after new sexual assault allegations surfaced this week. Kevin Miller of Maine Public reports if Platner does end his campaign, state Democrats will have to choose a new nominee.
10: One is a former Maine Senate president, Troy Jackson. He's a logger from the very northern tip of Maine and an unabashed progressive who spent years kind of pushing the same ideas as Platner, things like Medicaid for all, workers' rights, higher taxes on billionaires. Another progressive is our current Secretary of State, Shenna Bellows. She's made national headlines by pushing back against President Trump. And then there's Dr. Nirav Shah, who headed the state's COVID-19 response and was in charge of the U.S. CDC for a time.
7: That's Kevin Miller reporting. Platner has denied the latest allegations as well as earlier claims of abusive behavior. A new study finds many health insurance companies in the U.S. will be raising premiums next year for Affordable Care Act plans. NPR's Selena Simmons-Duffin reports that follows a steep increase in prices this year.
11: After several years of affordable premiums and high enrollment, the Affordable Care Act marketplaces like healthcare.gov are under new management. Republicans in Congress did not renew billions in extra federal subsidies that had been keeping premium costs down, and so costs for many people shot up at the beginning of the year. About one in five enrollees could not afford these higher premiums and dropped their coverage. Now, a preliminary analysis of insurance filings finds that insurance rates will be going up again next year by a median of 14%, according to the health research organization KFF. The millions of people who buy their health insurance in the marketplace often don't have any alternative source of coverage. Selena Simmons-Duffin, NPR News.
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1: And with WSHU News, I'm Brian Scott Smith. As residents recover from the damage caused by severe storms, Connecticut officials are warning of common cleanup scams. Towns from across the state are cleaning up damage from flooding, downed trees and property damage. Connecticut Attorney General William Tong and the Department of Consumer Protection say consumers should be aware of scammers and unlicensed contractors. Here's WSHU's Janice Roman with the details.
12: Consumer protection officials say after a major storm, people go door to door and offer to work in exchange for cash. Residents should question contractors who create a sense of urgency or offer to work without a contract.
1: In Connecticut, home improvement contractors must be registered with DCP and provide a written contract. Residents can check for a registration or file complaints on the e-license database online at ct.gov. New York Governor Kathy Hochul says the state will help pay for several storm damage related projects on Long Island. WSHU's Desiree DiOrio has more.
13: Suffolk County will get almost $30 million to help repair the Blydenburg Dam and Stump Pond, Stony Brook's Harbor Road and the dam underneath it, and a seawall in Ashorokan. Hochul delivered ceremonial checks to Suffolk County officials this week at Caleb Smith State Park in Smithtown.
14: And I know that you do not want to put these costs on your local taxpayers, and that's what we're here to do, is help out.
13: Hochul also says she'll appeal the federal government's denial of disaster aid for Long Island following the February blizzard. That storm caused beach erosion and coastal flooding and contributed to expensive losses for the commercial fishing industry. Desiree DiOrio, WSHU News.
1: The Connecticut Lottery says prizes totaling hundreds of thousands of dollars are going unclaimed. Here's WSHU's Shelley Hassman-Kadish.
15: $300,000 in lottery winnings have not yet been claimed, according to the lottery's website. Three tickets with top prizes of $100,000 each were sold in Newtown, Stratford, and New Haven. Winners have 180 days from the date of the drawing to claim their prizes. One of the winning tickets expires on December 30th of this year. One expires on January 1st, and the third expires on January 2nd. Ticket holders with prizes of $50,000 or more must turn in their ticket in person at lottery headquarters in Wallingford. Shelley Hassman-Kadish, WSHU News.
1: It's more than 2 years since the New London First Congregational Church suddenly collapsed in the city. Tuesday, crews broke ground on an apartment building that will stand on the former site. Construction is set to be completed by November 2027. Taking a look at the weather today, it's going to be a bright and sunny day out there with highs near or exceeding 81 degrees.
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5: It's Morning Edition from NPR News. I'm Amy Martinez in Los Angeles, California.
6: And I'm Michelle Martin in Washington, D.C. Good morning. The U.S.-Iran ceasefire is over. That's what President Trump just said from Turkey this morning. He was asked by reporters after the U.S. struck Iran overnight. Once again, U.S. Central Command said it launched the strikes to impose heavy costs for the attacks on commercial shipping in the Strait of Hormuz.
5: Iran said today it responded by targeting Bahrain and Kuwait. This is all happening while President Trump is not that far away from that region, attending a NATO summit in Turkey.
6: NPR White House correspondent Daniel Kurtzleben is in Ankara, traveling with the president, and is with us now. Good morning, Daniel.
17: Hey there, Michelle.
6: So what exactly did President Trump say this morning?
17: Well, he was blunt. He said he considers the ceasefire finished, and he had more harsh words for Iran's leadership after that. Let's listen.
9: I think it's over. I don't want to deal with them anymore. They're scum.
17: However, he didn't quite say that talks are over. When a reporter asked him if talks would continue, he said this.
9: I don't care. They can talk, but I think they're wasting their time. They're a bunch of lying guys.
17: So long story short, things are pretty unclear right now. Now, meanwhile, Trump also criticized fellow NATO members in Europe for not assisting the U.S. more in their war with Iran, as he has done in the past. For example, he said, as he also has in the past, that he wants to cut off trade with Spain, though it's not clear how that would work. Now, all of this said, President Trump often changes his mind, so we're going to be watching to see what more he says about this ceasefire surprise announcement.
6: And this comes in the middle of what was already not an easy summit. So tell us a bit more about that, about the context of all this.
17: Right. I mean, there's just been a lot of tension between Trump and NATO for quite a while now. Now, it's worth mentioning that this morning, NATO Secretary General Mark Rutte praised Trump for his action against Iran. But these strikes extend a conflict that European countries just didn't want to be a part of. And now Trump, of course, has said that he considers the ceasefire dead. Now, add on to all of that the other Trump NATO baggage, which is considerable. The White House had gone into this summit prepared to continue pushing NATO countries to spend more on defense, as they have been pushing for throughout his presidency. And Trump this morning also repeated that he wants the U.S. to take over Greenland, so taking territory from a fellow NATO member, which doesn't go over well with other NATO members.
6: But it does seem as though Trump has revived efforts to end the Ukraine war, recently speaking with Russian President Vladimir Putin. And I understand that he is meeting with Ukrainian President Volodymyr Zelensky. What can you tell us about those discussions?
17: Well, that's happening this afternoon, actually in a couple hours now. The president is scheduled to meet with Volodymyr Zelensky. But it's not clear where things stand here. President Trump, just before this trip, like you said, spoke to both Zelensky and Putin. And he came away saying that he feels really optimistic about ending that war. But when reporters asked him yesterday about why he feels so good, for example, what changed his mind, he didn't list any specifics. Instead, he said then, and he said today as well, that the war affects Europe more than the U.S. and that it just doesn't affect the U.S. that much, the idea being that Ukraine is just so far away. So Trump's message here seems to be, hey, we don't have to help, I just want to. So this afternoon, after that meeting, we're going to see what more he has to say about Ukraine. He has a press conference this afternoon, and you can imagine news might come from that.
6: That is NPR's Danielle Kurtz. I've been traveling with the president in Turkey. Danielle, thank you.
17: Thank you.
5: Well, let's get into some of these tensions with longtime NATO watcher and European security expert Carl Bildt. He's a former prime minister of Sweden and now the co-chair of the European Council on Foreign Relations. He also joins us now from his home in Stockholm. Carl, President Trump, as we just heard, said the ceasefire agreement with Iran is over and the U.S. launched strikes against targets in Iran last night. What do you think NATO's response should be to this?
18: I don't think there would be any specific NATO response because this is not a war that is conducted by NATO. NATO is a dense defensive alliance for the territorial defense of the member states. This particular war was launched by Israel and the United States against Iran. We have from the European side, we are extremely concerned because it affects the global economy, it affects the European economy, but we have no direct role in either the hostilities or the diplomacy at the moment.
5: Mark Rutte thinks that the NATO allies will reaffirm that Iran must never acquire nuclear weapons. Do you think that means that NATO will either not object or always look away when it comes to whatever the president has planned for Iran?
18: Well, Europe will be sort of in a sort of difficult mood over it. I mean, there have been European diplomacy for 3 decades on the nuclear issue, which led eventually up to the JCPOA agreement, as you know. So the European position when it comes to a non-nuclear Iran has been firm all the time. But there's also been the firm European position. This can only be achieved by diplomatic means. There's no military solution to that particular problem. So when now this erupts into a military issue, an open conflict, different sort of faces as we've seen during the last few months. I mean, there's deep concern because at the end of the day, they have to sit down and reach a political accommodation and a political agreement, which has to include things like inspections in Iran. Mm. And you can never achieve that by just bombing.
5: Now, Rutte has deployed over the last few months kind of a charm offensive in his approach to President Trump. I think that's safe to say. How do you think he's doing in what you've even called a game of survival?
18: Yeah, it is a game of survival for NATO. And the Rutte approach has been to flatter Trump, perhaps somewhat excessively. I think that's the view of most Europeans. But he's done that in order to keep Trump on board, to prevent Trump from doing something like walking away from NATO, doing something that would be even more detrimental to the alliance. Whether that has worked remains to be seen. The Hague summit a year ago, well, it succeeded. We'll see if this summit succeeds. I mean, the mood has now been, of course, very much affected by the upturn or uptick of fighting in the Middle East again. But Rutte is trying to keep the boat afloat. By means that are somewhat debatable at times, I would say.
5: Debatable, or would you even call them embarrassing for him?
18: Sometimes embarrassing, absolutely. I think it was very embarrassing for the organization as such, when he said that we should see Trump as the daddy and listen to daddy when he tries to lecture us. I mean, that is not the way we treat an alliance between equal partners across the Atlantic. So that was somewhat embarrassing. You might argue that an alliance between equal partners across the Atlantic. So that was somewhat embarrassing.

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1: The IOC restricted Russia's participation in 2023 in response to the war in Ukraine. We'll have more on that story ahead this hour on Morning Edition on WSHU Public Radio. 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
3: The message from manufacturers to workers has long been, miss too many shifts and you are out. One company, though, is enticing part-time workers to supplement a dwindling workforce.
4: That way I can spend time with the grandkids, and my mama's real sick, so I'm having to take care of

0: poor people, small business owners, people that have a shot in this economy, and we don't right now.
1: Troy Jackson is the former president of Maine's State Senate. Troy, thank you very much for the time.
0: Hey, thank you very much. Appreciate it.
2: Prosecutors in the Charlie Kirk murder case in Utah have introduced previously unreleased video evidence. Yesterday was day two of an expected week-long court hearing. The state has to convince a judge there's enough evidence to bring suspected shooter Tyler Robinson to trial on aggravated murder charges. Sean Higgins with member station KUER was in the courtroom.
3: Robinson was dressed in plain clothes but in ankle shackles and only one hand free. He showed little emotion throughout the day, only occasionally taking notes or whispering with his defense team. He has yet to enter a plea to the charges against him, which include aggravated murder and six other counts. Yesterday, a big focus was on surveillance video taken on and near the Utah Valley University campus where Kirk was shot in September. Video recorded the day of and after the shooting. David Hull, the state's lead investigator in the case, testified the video shows Robinson arriving around 8:30 in the morning, moving around campus, and eventually escaping the scene shortly after Kirk was shot at 12:23 in the afternoon.
4: What are we seeing now?
5: Mr. Robinson lowering and jumping off of the roof of the Losi building onto the grass area, and then moving away towards Campus Drive. He appears to be carrying some kind of an object in his hand at this time.
3: Previously, only still images and short clips of the footage were released to the public. Prosecutors and defense attorneys also sparred over the line between religion and politics. The state is claiming Robinson deliberately targeted Kirk for his political views. Defense attorney Richard Novak objected to an affidavit submitted by the prosecution. In it, a colleague of Kirk describes in detail Kirk's alleged feelings on a wide range of political and religious issues.
6: There's a constitutional concern that this type of evidence being sanctioned by the court is going to suggest to the jury pool that this is a case about religion. This is not a case about religion. The state doesn't even allege this is a case about religion. The state alleges one enhancement based on Mr. Robinson's perceptions of Mr. Kirk's political expression.
3: Utah District Judge Tony Graff provisionally admitted the affidavit, pending a final decision at a later date. He did not release it to the public. Today is expected to bring testimony from the lead law enforcement officer on the state's evidence response team. The hearing is scheduled to last through Friday. For NPR News, I'm Sean Higgins in Salt Lake City.
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6: The Supreme Court ruled that more than 330,000 Haitians living here legally under the Temporary Protected Status Program can lose their protection and be forced to leave. The country they'd be sent back to is currently roiled by violence, political turmoil, and extreme poverty. What happens now, here and in Haiti? Next time on 1A.
1: And 1A, of course, coming up just after 10 a.m. this morning on WSHU. 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This is Morning Edition. I'm Brian Scott-Smith. Now, crisis intervention has become a crucial skill for many first responders. That includes officers at the New Haven Police Department, and WSHU's Good at Heart host, Randy Kay, spoke with them about their training programme and how it's connecting with the local community.
7: Tell us your name and what you do.
8: My name is Mike Fumiati. I work as a captain in the New Haven Police Department. Currently, I'm assigned to professional standards, training, and administration within the New Haven Police Department. I also am one of the co-directors for the Connecticut Alliance of Benefit Law Enforcement, which conducts all of our crisis intervention team training throughout the state of Connecticut.
7: If you were to describe your job in this way, who do you help and how?
8: I think we help the people who need it the most. When people call 911, it most often is their worst moment of their life. And we, interestingly, are key pieces of that. And so we come and we maintain safety. We come and we restore order. We can go to someone who, you know, is frustrated because their neighbor's car is blocking their driveway and they can't get to work. And for them, that is the most frustrating thing at the moment. We also can go to somebody who's just lost a loved one to gun violence. We show up to those scenes where violence is occurring and we restore order so that that violence doesn't occur, at least for the short time that we're there. Then the goal is to try to address any of the implications after that. I think police have gotten much better at that over the years. We are much more in tune with trauma-informed policing, interacting with people, providing them resources afterwards, recognizing that all of these compounding of traumas, especially in an urban environment, are creating additional problems for us. And so in a roundabout way, that's also like a crime prevention, public safety.
7: As you know, I have had to call the police on some of the worst days of my life because I have a family member with a severe mental illness. And so, full disclosure, I've had the privilege of speaking at a conference for crisis intervention trained officers. That's how we met. But I want to ask about you. Why did you get into this work? Why does this matter to you?
8: For me, it's an easy one. My family was all police officers. My grandfather was a police officer in New Haven from 1959 to 1989. And so a lot of his stories, when he first started as a police officer, they didn't have radios. But it's fascinating to think about, like, police work back then, the social problems are the same. My uncle was a police officer who was shot and killed by a career criminal in the city of New Haven. And so he was shot on June 13th, 2002. And then he passed away on January 10th, 2007. And so both of those incidents happened in, like, my formative years. I remember in my uncle's funeral, there's a portion of the funeral where the entire department lines up at one point individually and in groups, and they come and salute the casket, and then they take their right glove off and put it on the casket, symbolizing that they would give their right hand for that person. And so to me, like, how could you not want to be a part of that? I've always kind of gravitated towards helping people and trying to make a difference, trying to solve problems, trying to help people work through challenging things. And so I love the job. I think it's the best job in the world by far.
7: Talk to me about crisis intervention training and who takes it. Why do they take it? Does it make a difference in the way you operate in the community?
8: I've been involved in CIT for about a decade now, crisis intervention team training. It looks different in different departments, but generally the training is standardized across the state of Connecticut. So it is a 40-hour model. It's based on the Memphis model from Memphis, Tennessee. In Connecticut, while we don't say all officers should take it, it is recommended that officers take it if they're interested in it. In Connecticut specifically, having like a mental health training for officers, hey, this is what mental illness looks like, just general. That's what they do in the academy. This 40-hour model digs a lot deeper. How do you interact with somebody who is suffering from suicidal ideations? How do you communicate with them? How do you build rapport with them? I've watched officers do it on the sides of bridges. We just had officers pull an individual who jumped off a garage and tried to hang himself. Two of our officers reached over the edge and pulled him back up and saved his life. We train officers to give them the tools that they need when they're in these situations, because if we don't give them the tools, they just figure it out on their own the best way that humans know how. This is just a broader set of skills and tools. Someone who's having hallucinations and delusions, especially, you know, whether it's a result of drugs or a mental health crisis, the way they present can induce fear. And yes. So if more officers understand, the less likely their first reaction is fear, and they can then change the game a little bit, use different strategies, use different tactics that are time-tested and proven to have a better result. And I think where the rubber meets the road for me is you can see the change happen in officers. And so I've been on scenes where officers have not been CIT trained and they're newer officers and they just don't have that skill set yet. They're still trying to figure themselves out as police officers. Then they see somebody who does have CIT training, or they go to CIT training and they say, hey, how does that stuff work? You know, like, you were able to talk to this person who was so angry at us and get them to go in the ambulance on their own, or get them to turn around and put their hands behind their back. Like, those communication strategies are phenomenal tools for officers to have. And so addressing those topics and giving officers the information that they need to relate to people, communicate with people, and then provide resources afterwards so that we don't have the same call happening over and over again.
7: Is there a piece of advice you ever got or a quote that inspires you that you would like to pass on?
8: The first one that comes to mind is, the harder I work, the luckier I get. That one just always is, for me, that comes out quite a bit. I value hard work. I value people who do the work just to do the work, not to talk about it. I think the challenge in law enforcement is that we don't necessarily talk about our work very well. And so it's hard for us to boast about the good things that we do, because one, most of the officers that I see aren't doing it for the accolades. They aren't doing it for the social media post. They're just doing it because it's the right thing to do. I also, if I could, I honestly encourage everybody to take a ride along. If you think you know what policing is like, I encourage you to take a ride along. I love having people in my cruiser, showing them the city, showing them what's really going on. The media tells you one thing, people will say another, but you can come and sit right in our seat. A shameless plug for our department, we're always hiring. We're short about 60 cops-ish, maybe a little bit more. Our website's beacopnewhaven.com.
7: How does one do a ride along? Do you have to want to be a cop to do it, or do you just what do you do?
8: I think we did over 250 last year in New Haven. People did 250 ride alongs. As long as you can pass a background check, you fill out some paperwork, you can actually do it on that website, beacopnewhaven.com. So if you go to that website, it'll say fill out a ride along form, and you can come and you can ask for whatever district you want to work in. New Haven has 10 districts, so you could do downtown if you wanted to on a bar night. Yeah, we're happy to open our doors for people to see what it's really like.
1: 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I'm Brian Scott Smith. Thanks for having me along with you. We will do this all again tomorrow morning. And up next, of course, it is 1A. Do have yourself a very safe day today.
6: Hundreds of thousands of Haitians built lives in the U.S. under a temporary legal residency program. Now the Supreme Court says they can be forced to go. From WAMU and NPR in Washington, this is 1A. Hi, I'm Jen White. Today on 1A, the Supreme Court cleared the way for the Trump administration to end temporary protected status for Haitians living and working legally in the U.S. Across the country, some are saying their absence will be keenly felt in critical professions like caregiving.
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6: Today, what the end of TPS means here and in Haiti. 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
10: Live from NPR News in Washington, I'm Windsor Johnston. President Trump is threatening another round of attacks against Iran.
11: We hit them very hard last night. Very, very hard. Probably hit them hard again tonight. I'll give them a little warning. We're going to hit them hard tonight.
10: Speaking at the NATO summit in Turkey, Trump declared the U.S. ceasefire with Iran over after the two sides exchanged airstrikes across the Middle East overnight.
11: I think it's over. I don't want to deal with them anymore. They're scum. You know what scum is? They're scum. They're sick people. They're led by sick people. And they're vicious, violent people. And if they had a nuclear weapon, they'd use it.
10: The price of oil rose about 6% after Trump's comments on Iran, climbing to $78 per barrel. That's the highest level in more than 2 weeks. Stocks on Wall Street opened sharply lower this morning after renewed fighting between the U.S. and Iran. NPR's Scott Horsley reports the Dow Jones Industrial Average lost 530 points in early trading.
12: Crude oil prices jumped after President Trump declared an end to the shaky ceasefire with Iran. The U.S. launched strikes against dozens of targets along the Iranian coast in retaliation for attacks on several ships trying to cross the Strait of Hormuz. The renewed fighting could put more upper pressure on domestic energy prices. AAA says retail gas prices rose less than a penny a gallon overnight. A springtime spike in jet fuel prices has been costly for U.S. airlines. Newly released government figures show U.S. carriers spent more than $6 billion on jet fuel during the month of May. That's an 84% increase from the same month a year ago. Asian stocks were mixed overnight, down in Tokyo, Seoul, and Shanghai, but up in Hong Kong. Scott Horsley, NPR News, Washington.
10: Health officials in Gaza say airstrikes carried out by Israel have killed at least 8 Palestinians. NPR's Anas Baba reports the victims included 2 children and an official from an Egyptian aid group.
13: Health officials say Israeli airstrikes across Gaza killed 8 Palestinians on Tuesday at a time when thousands were watching Egypt play against Argentina in the World Cup. Those killed included 2 brothers ages 10 and 8 and an official with the Egyptian Relief Committee operating in Gaza. The aid organization says Mohammed al-Wahidi is its 4th official killed during the ceasefire. The Israeli military says it struck a Hamas operative traveling in a vehicle in northern Gaza and that it's reviewing reports that civilians were harmed. According to health officials, 1,080 Palestinians have been killed during the ceasefire in Gaza. Anas Baba, NPR News, Gaza.
10: A massive wildfire in southern Colorado continues to burn after destroying hundreds of homes and other buildings. Firefighters across the West are working to contain other large fires in Utah, New Mexico, Arizona, and Washington. This is NPR News.
14: This is WSHU News. I'm Shelley Hassman Kadish. As residents recover from the damage caused by severe storms, Connecticut officials warn of common cleanup scams. Towns from across the state are cleaning up damage from flooding, downed trees, and property damage. Connecticut Attorney General William Tong and the Department of Consumer Protection say Consumers should be aware of scammers and unlicensed contractors. Here's WSHU's Janice Roman with the details.
15: Consumer protection officials say after a major storm, people go door to door and offer to work in exchange for cash. Residents should question contractors who create a sense of urgency or offer to work without a contract.
14: In Connecticut, home improvement contractors must be registered with DCP and provide a written contract. Residents can check for a registration or file complaints on the e-license database online. New York Governor Kathy Hochul says the state will help pay for several storm damage-related projects on Long Island. WSHU's Desiree Diorio has more.
16: Suffolk County will get almost $30 million to help repair the Blydenburg Dam and Stump Pond, Stony Brook's Harbor Road and the dam underneath it, and a seawall in Asherokan. Hochul delivered ceremonial checks to Suffolk County officials this week at Caleb Smith State Park in Smithtown.
17: And I know that you do not want to put these costs onto your local taxpayers, and that's what we're here to do, is help out.
16: Hochul also says she'll appeal the federal government's denial of disaster aid for Long Island following the February blizzard. That storm caused beach erosion and coastal flooding and contributed to expensive losses for the commercial fishing industry. Desiree Diorio, WSHU News.
14: Try to get out and enjoy this afternoon. It's a beauty. We've got sunny skies and temperatures near 81.
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6: This is 1A. I'm Jen White. At the end of June, the Supreme Court ruled 6-3 that the federal government can end temporary protected status for more than 300,000 Haitians and 6,000 Syrians living legally in the United States. Today, a look at what that decision means for Haitians in the U.S. TPS is a program that allows people from designated countries experiencing crises like natural disasters or civil war to live and work legally in the U.S. Some Haitian TPS recipients have been in the U.S. for 16 years. They work in hospitals, warehouses, and factories nationwide. In Springfield, Ohio, they make up nearly a fifth of the city's population. But their status could end as soon as late July, and removal proceedings could start soon after. Here's Ohio Governor Republican Mike DeWine on CNN last week.
19: It's Haitians who many times are taking care of your mom or your dad who has Alzheimer's, taking care of family members who might be in a nursing home. And to say we're going to pull all of those out, it's just not in our own self-interest.
6: What is next for Haitian TPS holders and their families? And what about the communities and jobs they leave behind? Later in the show, we talk about what this means in Haiti, where more than 1.5 million people have been displaced by violence. This week marks 5 years since President Jovenel Moise was assassinated, throwing the country into turmoil. Today, how prepared is Haiti to receive returnees? Joining us from Cincinnati is national reporter for the 19th News, Amanda Becker. She was just in Springfield, Ohio, speaking to members of the city's large Haitian community about the fallout of the Supreme Court decision. Amanda, welcome back to the program.
20: Great to be here.
6: And Gerline Joseph is co-founder and executive director of the Haitian Bridge Alliance in San Diego. That's a nonprofit that supports and advocates for Haitian and Black immigrants to the United States. Gerline, welcome back.
21: Thank you for having me.
6: And we want to hear from you. 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What decisions are you trying to make? Or maybe you live or work in a community with a large Haitian population and you want to share your perspective. Email us at 1A@WAMU.org. Now, the Supreme Court ruling did not immediately end TPS. What happens now practically for the 330,000 Haitians with temporary protected status? Amanda, do we know what that timeline looks like?
20: No, so it's up in the air to some degree. People are expecting maybe about 30 days. What happened after the Supreme Court's decision was that it goes back to the lower court for implementation procedures and guidance. We are still waiting for that. Of course, the Department of Homeland Security and the administration is pushing for a you know, kind of speedy resolution to that timeline of a lot of people on TPS, and the people in the community of Springfield helping them are hoping that, you know, it takes as long as possible to get that implementation guidance. But everyone is, again, operating in a real gray area in terms of timing.
0: Gurlene, President Trump has made no secret of his desire to end TPS for Haitians, and he and his cabinet have used racist language. They've spread misinformation about these communities. But what was your reaction to the Supreme Court's ruling?
21: It really felt as if the rug was pulled from under the community as I was getting out of the plane heading to the Supreme Court. When I received the news, I had to stop to be able to try to catch my breath, because I knew exactly what that meant for the hundreds of thousands of people we have been blessed to support, and to be able to really try to understand what that means, not only for the community, but for the United States and for Haiti both, how that will impact families and children who will be ripped away from their parents, what that will look for the medical industry, for the meatpacking and other industries that are relying on immigrants, specifically on Haitian TPS holders, for their daily operations. What does that mean for a world where we are heading into 250th anniversary of these United States of ours, yet at the same time we see anti-Black racism and white supremacist ideology continue to be the guiding norm? And really it was painful. And as some of the community members described it, it felt as if we were once again in the earthquake and we kept on going through aftershocks. So it was painful. It continues to be painful. It is fearful. And the community is traumatized. And we literally are living in the space of terror, not knowing what tomorrow will bring. One thing Amanda mentioned that I want to highlight for people who are listening. Yes, we normally have 32 days, you know, to really understand, but the government is pushing for a speedy start of revocation of work permit as soon as July 10th. They're not even willing to allow people to go through due process as normally happens, you know, in the course of what we are dealing with. So to see the cruelty, the inhumanity, the lack of compassion, and the deeply rooted anti-Black racism towards Black immigrants, especially Haitians, it is just mind-boggling.
0: Well, Amanda, you were just in Springfield, Ohio. Again, this is a city with a large population of Haitian TPS holders. You've done extensive reporting from that city. How are people there preparing for the official end of TPS for Haitians?
20: To be quite candid, they're preparing for a massive humanitarian crisis. The city is only about 60,000 overall. As many as 12,000 Haitians are living in the area. They started coming kind of in larger numbers around 2016, and then it picked up kind of a year or two into COVID. There are at least a couple thousand children who are U.S. citizens who were born to Haitian parents here, either on TPS or asylum in some cases. The future of those children and what will happen to them if for some reason their parents are picked up when they're not with them is unclear. There are only about 17 licensed foster families in the entire county where Springfield is, Clark County. There's not a single shelter in Springfield at this current moment. So they are, you know, preparing food boxes. They're preparing boxes of hygiene items. They're preparing to deliver these to people who do not feel comfortable coming out to get them themselves. A lot of people have already lost the ability to work, even though their work permits are technically still in place for another couple days, as Gurlene just said. Employers don't like the uncertainty of potentially, you know, having a segment of their workforce unable to work overnight.
0: Gurlene, what steps are you advising TPS holders to take right now?
21: One example that I can share is that we normally have a community engagement where we have about 400 people come, beautiful children, and we do legal service. We provide legal service. We have medical checkup with our partners. And at the end, we have diapers and food that they can take home. And one of the things we started telling people since after the elections in 2024, because to be honest with you, when we saw the narrative that was coming out of the president and the vice president, we knew the community was in danger. We knew the promise that they made in 2016 when they came to the community, especially President Trump, telling the community he was going to be the Haitian community's biggest advocate. But the moment he became president, he started being this extremely vile person when he attacked the Haitian community. So what we started to do in 2024 was creating family plan and explaining to people they need to be ready in case something like this were to happen. Who's going to take care of their children? Make sure they have an attorney, a reputable attorney who's able to give them legal advice and represent them in case they were detained for deportation. So we really are asking folks to take measures to prepare themselves for what could be a catastrophic event if they actually do start detaining people and put them in immigration prisons and potentially deporting them. Well, who's going to take care of those families?
0: Well, Ohio Governor Mike DeWine, a Republican, has been outspoken in his opposition to this ruling from the Supreme Court.
19: It is not in the United States' interest, certainly not in Ohio's interest, to have people who are working every single day, who are supporting a family, who are buying houses, fixing up old houses, starting businesses, people who are working every single day, who are supporting a family, who are buying houses, fixing up old houses, starting businesses.

0: Or to do. For example, people are worried about police in local jurisdictions or the state police using traffic stops as a way to kind of pursue immigration enforcement. The governor could offer guidance to the state police and local police departments in that capacity. That hasn't happened yet. It was just this week that a lot of their temporary driver's licenses expired. That is just one way in which the governor could become more involved in the coming days.
1: We're talking to Amanda Becker. She's national reporter for the 19th News. Also with us, Gerlene Joseph, co-founder and executive director of the Haitian Bridge Alliance. And we're hearing from you. Here's a voicemail from Gordon in Haiti.
2: The cancellation of TPS is only going to cause hardship, not only to Haitian and others who are here under TPS, but it's going to cause economic blight upon many, many small businesses and the health industry.
1: Coming up, the economic impact of this decision, and we hear from one TPS recipient about her future now that her status is in flux. That's just ahead. This is 1A from WAMU and NPR.
3: Good Wednesday morning to you. I'm Shelley Hassman Kadish. Glad to be with you here on WSHU Public Radio. We've got a beautiful day in store for us today. If you can, get outside and enjoy it. Sunny skies with highs in the low 80s. 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
1: This is 1A. I'm Jen White. We're talking this hour about the end of temporary protected status for hundreds of thousands of recipients from Haiti. TPS is the program created by Congress in 1990 that allows people from designated countries that are in crisis to live and work legally in the U.S. on a temporary basis. And let's bring in a new voice now. Elizabeth Bellevue is a 28-year-old TPS holder from Georgia. She was born in Haiti but has lived in the U.S. since 1998 when her parents brought her here for open-heart surgery to address a heart defect. Her parents were initially on diplomatic visas, but when her mother was asked to return to Haiti after the devastating 2010 earthquake, the family applied for TPS. Elizabeth went on to college and graduate school in the U.S. and works in public relations with plans to attend business school. She has two American-born siblings. Now the Trump administration's move to end TPS has put her life in limbo. Elizabeth, welcome to the program.
6: Yes, thank you so much.
1: So when the Supreme Court ruling came down, what went through your mind?
6: So honestly,

0: somebody from having a gun and all sorts of other things that we're still looking play out in the courts.
1: That's Chip Brownlee. He's a staff writer at The Trace covering federal policy on gun violence prevention. Chip, thanks for your time.
0: Thank you.
1: Coming up, just in time for the 250th anniversary of the founding of the United States, a new Netflix historical docuseries explores the birth and evolution of American democracy. What lessons does the Revolutionary Era carry for the U.S. today? That's just ahead. This is 1A from WAMU and NPR.
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4: 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One affirmed that people born in the U.S., including to undocumented migrants, are American citizens.
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1: This is 1A. I'm Jen White. The year is 1753. There is no United States of America as we know it. More than 1 million people are living in the 13 British colonies that border the Atlantic Ocean. Among them is a young George Washington, working as a land surveyor in Virginia before becoming a military officer. Over the next few years, Washington and other British subjects will begin to question whether being ruled by the monarchy across the pond is fair for those living in what they call the New World.
9: Our citizens were fighting for freedom, for independence, and this radical idea at the time that sovereignty lies with the people.
10: To me, it seems almost like a miracle, really. I think that they felt like they had a real chance to create something brand new on this earth.
1: If you've taken a U.S. history class, you likely know most of the story from there. The Revolutionary War, the Declaration of Independence, the Constitution, and George Washington becomes the first president of the United States of America.
11: To say we're going to overthrow our masters, or people acting like our masters, that was significant. I'm still in awe at what they put on the line and were willing to give up their lives so that they could have this freedom.
12: It was worth it to them to pursue independence, and that in so doing, they were affecting human history.
1: But a new 5-part historical docuseries out now from Netflix suggests there's more left to learn. It dives deep into the events that led to the nation's founding and the decades immediately after. It's called The American

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0: Live from NPR News in Boston, I'm Steve Brown. President Trump announced the U.S. will license its Patriot air defense systems to be made overseas for Ukraine. This decision comes as a significant boost to Ukraine, which has been in a prolonged conflict with Russia. Trump made the announcement during a meeting with Ukrainian President Volodymyr Zelensky at the NATO summit in Turkey. Zelensky has long sought more defense systems to counter Russian missile attacks. Meanwhile, Trump criticized NATO partners for not supporting his efforts in Iran and Greenland. Funeral processions for Iran's late Supreme Leader Ayatollah Ali Khamenei were held today in the holy Iraqi cities of Najaf and Karbala. The days-long funeral began on Saturday with authorities shutting down streets and airspace in Tehran. Khamenei was killed in February in the U.S. and Israeli war on Iran. Former Congressman Rahm Emanuel, a potential Democratic presidential candidate, warns that Israel is becoming isolated due to its leadership. His comments reflect a shift among centrist Democrats away from traditional support for Israel. A recent survey finds that 58% of Democrats believe the U.S. is too supportive of Israel. Emanuel suggests ending U.S. defense subsidies to Israel and sanctioning those who attack Palestinians. 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
2: As NATO representatives meet in Turkey, one goal for European leaders remains key.
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2: Observers in Germany say that European unity provides a pathway forward and the political power to successfully push back against President Donald Trump. That story and the latest from around the globe, next time on The World.
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0: The message from manufacturers to workers has long been, miss too many shifts and you are out. One company, though, is enticing part-time workers to supplement a dwindling workforce.
1: That way I can spend time with the grandkids, and my mom is real sick, so I'm having to take care of her, too.
0: I'm Mary Louise Kelly. How flexible work is keeping a Georgia factory humming, on All Things Considered.
1: Kids, and my mom is real sick, so I'm having to take care of her, too.
0: I'm Mary Louise Kelly. How flexible work is keeping a Georgia factory humming, on All Things Considered.

0: Live from NPR News in Boston, I'm Steve Brown. President Trump is warning Iran that the U.S. is preparing for another night of strikes. His comments come just hours after he said the ceasefire was over following Iranian attacks on American military sites in the Gulf. Trump threatened today to strike Iran's civil infrastructure, including electric plants and desalinization plants, and to seize Karg Island with its oil infrastructure. He said the strikes are continued retaliation for Iranian attacks on commercial ships in the Strait of Hormuz. Meanwhile, oil prices are rising and stock markets are falling worldwide after the president raised doubts about the temporary truce in the war with Iran. The price for a barrel of Brent crude climbed nearly 5% to top $77. The Nasdaq, Dow, and S&P 500 all suffered losses in the opening hours of trading today. The questions surrounding Democrat Graham Plattner have left a crucial U.S. Senate race unsettled just months before the midterm elections. Plattner was accused by a former girlfriend of rape, leading Democrats to call on him to step down. Plattner has denied the allegation. The main Democratic Party has not said how it plans to go about selecting a possible successor. Maine law would require him to step aside by Monday for a replacement to be considered. You're listening to Here and Now.
1: Remember Snapchat? The app best known for being the place to send disappearing photos and videos to your friends? Well, Snapchat was back in the news recently, but this time it was not about disappearing photos and videos. It was about smart glasses that you put and keep on your face. Snapchat was trying to get in on the game with a pair of black, horn-rimmed looking spectacles. Think the pair that the old man in Up wears, but like three times thicker and with a price tag of $2,195. Photos of Snap CEO Evan Spiegel wearing his specs, that's what they're called by the way, specs, were all over the internet and not in a good way. People were laughing, and they laughed all the way over the stock market where Snap took a hit. But as you're going to hear on Today Explained from Vox, Snap's playing the long game with smart glasses, and the rest of big tech is too. Smart glasses are officially here, so we're going to talk about them and worry about our privacy on the show today.
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6: Hey, here's a word we haven't used in a while. 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
1: 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The U.S. launched retaliatory strikes on Tuesday, and Trump is threatening to hit the country again.
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3: 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And from Music Mountain Summer Festival, presenting the American String Quartet and virtuoso double bassist Nina Bernat, with pre-concert talk by Yehuda Hanani, Sunday at 2 p.m., musicmountain.org. Just about 5:30, I'm Randy Kay. This is All Things Considered. The news is next.
4: It's All Things Considered. From NPR News, I'm Mary Louise Kelly.
0: And I'm Scott Detrow. Opera has historically been dominated by white composers.
4: Coming up, how the Cincinnati Opera is hoping to change that with the Black Opera Project.
5: Not only is this the first Afrofuturist opera ever, this is also the first media production in history to ever incorporate the Tut language.
0: First news.
6: Live from NPR News in Culver City, California, I'm Duane Brown. Another setback in efforts to end the months-long war with Iran after several false starts toward a peace deal. President Trump says a shaky ceasefire with Iran is over, and he has no interest in further talks after both sides resumed attacks in the Persian Gulf. Here's NPR's Greg Myrie.
7: Clearly, there are all these unresolved issues, starting with opening the Strait of Hormuz. He also said, I don't think it's going to start again. So while he's talking about additional U.S. Military action or strikes potentially again tonight in the wake of last night's overnight attacks, he seemed to be playing down the possibility or likelihood that it could resume as a full-scale military operation.
6: NPR's Greg Myrie. Oil prices jumped 5% today following Trump's remarks. That could lead to higher gas prices again, just as drivers were seeing those record high prices come down. Chicago's former mayor, Rahm Emanuel, laid out what he considers a new roadmap to repair U.S.-Israeli relations. Emanuel is a potential 2028 Democratic presidential candidate. NPR's Carrie Kahn has more from Tel Aviv.
8: Emanuel told a sympathetic crowd at Tel Aviv University that he would end U.S. taxpayer subsidies to Israel's defense budget. He says those chanting from the river to the sea will not get their way, nor will those calling for a greater Israel.
9: You will never have your way either. Both of them are fantasies chanted by fanatics that lead to perpetual, endless conflict.
8: Polls show a marked decrease in support for Israel by Americans. In a recent AP poll, about a third of U.S. adults and about half of Democrats believe Israel has committed genocide.
6: This is NPR.
3: With WSHU News, I'm Randy Kay. As summer swimming activities begin, officials urge parents to promote water safety for families and children. Senator Richard Blumenthal met with Stu Leonard Jr. to bring attention to water safety as the summer swimming season begins. Leonard established a swim school after his son died by drowning. In the United States, children aged 1 to 4 account for close to 1,000 drowning deaths reported annually.
10: Keep your eyes on them all the time. And then the most important thing, there is a cure. There's a cure, and that's swim lessons.
3: Leonard says in addition to swim lessons, parents can invest in flotation devices and learn CPR. The online prediction marketplace, Kalshi, is fighting back against New York State's attempt to regulate it like a gambling site. Walter Werthmann reports the company is appealing after a setback in its federal lawsuit against state regulators.
11: Kalshi sells short-term contracts that answer a given question like who will win an election or what country will win the World Cup. New York regulators say that's gambling and Kalshi needs a license. Kalshi tried to get a court order shielding them from oversight, but a federal judge sided with the state this week. The company has appealed the decision. The site can continue to operate while the case plays out. More than a dozen other states are battling prediction sites like Kalshi and Polymarket in court. The federal government says it has exclusive jurisdiction over such companies. For the New York Public News Network, I'm Walter Wuthman.
3: Police on Long Island have arrested almost 400 spa workers at illicit massage parlors since 2021, but they haven't arrested any of the men for buying sex, according to a Newsday investigation. Police say it's hard to prove customers are engaging in illegal behavior. Riverhead Town is still removing debris left over from that powerful storm over July 4th weekend. To help out residents, the town's two waste yards on Youngs Avenue are open 7 a.m. to 3:30 through at least Sunday. The town highway superintendent says crews are still working to remove tree branches from roads. Patchy fog after 11 p.m. tonight, otherwise mostly clear, 67 for the low. Chance of showers and thunderstorms after 5 p.m. tomorrow, otherwise sunny with a high near 88.
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0: It's All Things Considered from NPR News. I'm Scott Detrow.
4: And I'm Mary Louise Kelly. Renewed fighting between the U.S. and Iran is once again rattling the global economy. Oil prices jumped. Stock prices fell today after President Trump declared an end to the two countries' shaky ceasefire. Now, this news could bring more pain at our gas pumps and more pressure on the Federal Reserve, which is already fighting stubborn inflation. NPR's Scott Horsley is here. Hey, Scott.
13: Hi, Mary Louise.
4: We know what's happening in the war is the U.S. attacked dozens of targets in Iran overnight. That was in retaliation for what appeared to be Iranian attacks on a few cargo vessels. What is happening with economic fallout so far?
13: Well, it's once again brought a halt to shipping in that vital energy corridor, the Strait of Hormuz. Oil and gas traffic had partially recovered while the ceasefire was in effect, but it's now back to a standstill. And as a result, we've seen about a 5 to 6% jump in crude oil prices. Now, oil prices are still well below their peak at the height of the war this spring. And energy analyst John Kilduff of Again Capital says that's a sign that traders are still trying to figure out whether this is a whole new logjam or just a speed bump.
14: We are at the subject of the whims of President Trump. He could announce a great, terrific phone call or two that reverses all of this in no time flat. So these are very volatile times we're living in.
13: Before this latest dust-up, oil prices had fallen all the way back to their pre-war levels. But, you know, this is just another reminder that there's still a lot of uncertainty about how this conflict is going to play out. That uncertainty is also weighing on the stock market. The Dow Jones Industrial Average tumbled more than 575 points today, or a little over 1%.
4: Scott, let's go back to the energy piece of this. What could this all these developments mean for energy consumers here in the U.S.?
13: Well, it's likely to mean higher prices, at least in the short run. Gas prices had come down about 75 cents a gallon from their wartime peak, but they're still about 80 cents a gallon higher than they were before the U.S. and Israel started this war with Iran. AAA says the average price of regular gas this morning was about $3.79 a gallon, and Kilduff says that's likely to bounce higher overnight.
14: The discount party at the pump is over. We're not going to see much relief. We should be going back over $4 a gallon, a national average here, pretty quickly.
13: And diesel prices are also likely to climb. And, of course, that has knock-on effects for the cost of everything that gets trucked around the country or shipped around the world.
4: What does that mean, Scott, for the overall cost of living?
13: Well, higher energy prices don't help. You know, the spike in gas prices in April and May pushed annual inflation to its highest level in 3 years. June's inflation reading, which comes out next week, might look a little better since gasoline prices were down last month. But depending on how things play out with Iran, the relief may prove short-lived. And Kilduff says that would be one more challenge for the Federal Reserve as it tries to bring inflation under control.
14: The Fed had caught a break here with the rest of us with this oil price and gasoline price decline. They are back in the box with the rest of us in terms of how they're going to have to handle this inflation impulse from this that looks like it's not going to be short-circuited. Instead, it'll persist a bit longer.
13: Fed policymakers hold their next interest meeting in 3 weeks. And it's not just the wartime spike in energy prices they'll be watching. The massive investment in artificial intelligence is driving up prices for building materials and computer chips. For example, Apple just announced a big price increase on iPads and MacBooks. And on top of that, the administration is preparing to impose a whole new round of tariffs this summer. So don't get too comfortable. There could be some more bumps in the road.
4: Thank you for the warning, NPR's Scott Horsley.
13: You're welcome.

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1: 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And we're at 89.9 in Eastern Connecticut and Long Island, 105.7 in Central Suffolk. News you trust, music you love. President Trump said today he believes the current ceasefire with Iran is over after an exchange of attacks between the two countries.
2: I'm not sure I want to make a deal with them. 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Let's just finish the job.
1: More on what else Trump had to say at the NATO summit in Turkey. That is coming up in about 20 minutes after the news next hour on WSHU on All Things Considered. I'm Randy Kaye. 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I'm Randy Kaye.
3: From NPR News, this is All Things Considered. I'm Mary Louise Kelly.
0: And I'm Scott Detrow. There will be no prison time for former Milwaukee County Judge Hannah Dugan. She was convicted in December of obstructing immigration agents as they attempted to arrest an undocumented defendant outside her courtroom. Instead, at today's sentencing hearing, a federal judge said Dugan must pay a $5,000 fine. Mayan Silver from member station WUWM reports.
4: This case stemmed from an April 2025 hearing in Dugan's courtroom. That's when an undocumented immigrant, Eduardo Flores Ruiz, was set to appear on misdemeanor domestic violence charges. Federal agents came to arrest him in the courthouse, and Dugan sent them to the chief judge's office. She let Flores Ruiz out a private door into a restricted hallway, and he was arrested outside after a brief foot chase. He has since been deported. A month later, it was Dugan being arrested in handcuffs and charged. During her trial in December, a jury found her guilty of obstructing a proceeding, a felony, and not guilty of concealing an individual to prevent arrest, a misdemeanor. Dugan later resigned from her job amid threats of impeachment from Republican lawmakers. Dugan's defense attorneys had argued that courthouse policy on immigration arrests was unsettled, and that President Donald Trump's administration was making an example of Dugan so that judges would get in line with its immigration crackdown. Prosecutors said that judges can't disregard the law for personal beliefs, and that Dugan's actions made Flores Ruiz's arrest more dangerous. They asked that she be sentenced to 15 to 21 months in prison. However, federal judge Lynn Edelman said Dugan's actions were a momentary deviation from an otherwise law-abiding life and not for personal gain. He ordered the former judge to pay a $5,000 fine. Dugan's defense attorney Jason Luzak said it was the right call.
5: She's lost so much throughout this process. The collateral consequences to her were great, and we appreciate that the judge took that into consideration whenever he sentenced her to a fine only in this case.
4: It's rare for a sitting judge to be charged with a crime. And Wisconsin defense attorney Tony Cotton notes that federal judge Edelman had the opportunity to grant defense motions and dismiss this case, but he didn't do that.
6: He felt that the motion shouldn't carry the day, that there was enough evidence here to go in front of a jury. So he respected that system and he allowed that process to play out.
4: Meanwhile, Dugan's attorney said they'll appeal her conviction. For NPR News, I'm Mayan Silver in Milwaukee.
3: Ah. opera has historically been dominated by white composers. 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
7: One of the most well-known operas featuring black characters is George Gershwin's Porgy and Bess.

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4: 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Patchy fog tonight, 67. Tomorrow, the fog clears a bit, 88, but there is a chance of thunderstorms into tomorrow night and maybe into the beginning of Friday, then eventually mostly sunny and warmer, 88, and a chance of thunderstorms at night. Let's look ahead to the weekend. Why not Saturday and Sunday? Mostly sunny and 84 degrees. This is WSHU at 6:20.
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6: This is All Things Considered from NPR News. I'm Mary Louise Kelly.
0: And I'm Scott Detrow. This next story is about a book about death. But wait. Stick with me, because I really promise, a new novel about the Grim Reaper walking among us is one of the best, most moving books I have read in years.
7: Travis Smith is the personification of death, which sounds really grim and morbid, but it's actually a very life-affirming kind of book. It's very rich with life and nature.
0: That's Ben Reeves. The book, Everything Was Beautiful and Nothing Hurt, is his publishing debut. It tells the story of Travis, who outwardly appears to be a normal guy living a boring life in an empty apartment, and how he slowly becomes a little too attached to the people around him.
7: His job is just to spend time with people in the last few moments of life. He will comfort them and listen to their stories and make them feel at peace before he takes them into whatever follows next, which we never get to see in the book. And we just them and listen to their stories and make them feel at peace before he takes them into whatever follows next, which we never get to see in the book.

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1: This final note on the way out today, a quick aviation fuel addendum coming out of Gene Gabola's there. Saw this via the Associated Press. Data from the Bureau of Transportation Statistics about airlines and their jet fuel spending in May. $6.66 billion. That's up, and you probably don't need me to tell you this if you bought a plane ticket lately. Airlines jet fuel spending up 84% in May from a year ago. Our media production team includes Brian Allison, John Folkey, Montana Johnson, Drew Jostad, Gary O'Keefe, and Charlton Thorpe. Alex Simpson is the manager of media production. And I'm Kai Rizdahl. We will see you tomorrow, everybody. This is APM.
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3: Hundreds of thousands of Haitians built lives in the U.S. under a temporary legal residency program. Now the Supreme Court says they can be forced to go. 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Hi, I'm Jen White. Today on 1A, the Supreme Court cleared the way for the Trump administration to end temporary protected status for Haitians living and working legally in the U.S. Across the country, some are saying their absence will be keenly felt in critical professions like caregiving.
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5: Live from NPR News in Washington, I'm Ryland Barton. The U.S. has launched a new round of strikes on Iran just hours after President Trump said the ceasefire was over. This comes after Iran attacked several vessels in the Strait of Hormuz, bringing ship traffic to a near stop. NPR's Jackie Northam reports.
6: In a statement, U.S. Central Command says this latest round of strikes is to curb Iran's ability to threaten vessels in the Strait of Hormuz. Iranian media say there were explosions in the port city of Bandar Abbas and other areas. The tit-for-tat exchanges could signal the end of the fragile truce between the U.S. and Iran. The U.S. offered a number of incentives to Iran in the temporary peace agreement to keep the Strait of Hormuz open and oil prices low, particularly important for Trump as the midterms draw close. At a NATO summit in Ankara, Turkey, President Trump expressed outrage at Iran's attack on vessels, saying it had reneged on the deal. But he said he didn't think the war would start again. Jackie Northam, NPR News.
5: A Wisconsin judge who is convicted of obstructing immigration agents has been ordered to pay a $5,000 fine in a case that became a flashpoint in President Trump's immigration agenda. Mayon Silver from member station WUWM reports.
7: In April 2025, ICE agents came to arrest an undocumented immigrant in Milwaukee County Judge Hannah Dugan's courtroom. She let him out a private door into a restricted hallway. In December, she was found guilty of the felony charge of impeding a proceeding. Prosecutors had recommended 15 to 21 months in prison. Dugan's lawyers asked for time served, noting that Dugan has decades of public service and has had to step down as a judge. Here's Dugan's attorney, Jason Luzak, after the sentencing.
8: The collateral consequences to her were great, and we appreciate that the judge took that into consideration whenever he sentenced her to a fine only in this case.
7: Dugan's attorney said they will appeal the conviction. For NPR News, I'm Mayan Silver in Milwaukee.
5: Worldwide cancer rates are projected to double by 2050, according to a new report from the World Health Organization, as NPR's Jonathan Lambert reports.
9: About 20 million people get diagnosed with cancer each year, and 10 million die from the disease. But that burden, both in terms of cases and deaths, is disproportionately spread across the globe. For example, in Europe, roughly 1 in 4 people are expected to develop cancer, but only 1 in 12 will die from it. People in sub-Saharan Africa have about half the risk of developing cancer, but 1 in 12 are still expected to die from the disease. That inequality stems from disparities in access to early detection and treatment, the report says. WHO calls for strengthened cancer coverage and national health plans and more efforts to ensure equitable access to the latest cancer care. Jonathan Lambert, NPR News.
5: Oil prices rose and stock markets dropped today. It's NPR.
2: With WSHU News, I'm Randy Kay. Connecticut and New York are joining dozens of states in a lawsuit against the Federal Department of Housing. WSHU's Molly Ingram explains the lawsuit is over HUD's Continuum of Care program.
10: It funds housing and other services for people experiencing homelessness. In the past, the majority of the money has been used for permanent housing projects. Last month, HUD proposed for a second time capping the amount of money that can be used for the permanent projects and instead funding transitional housing.
2: Attorneys general for Connecticut and New York say less money for permanent projects would result in tens of thousands of evictions and leave state and local government to pick up the pieces. HUD officials say shifting money towards transitional housing and programs with work requirements will lead to better outcomes. The AGs won a similar lawsuit that would have restricted cash for permanent housing projects against HUD last month. A Connecticut state health plan for municipal employees has had a surge of employment for its plan year that began on July 1st. WSHU's Ebang Udama has more.
11: Comptroller Sean Scanlon oversees the state's health care plans, including the Connecticut Partnership, which covers more than 74,000 teachers, first responders, and other municipal employees. He says 17 new groups representing more than 6,300 people have joined this year.
12: The partnership plan is offering the most stable, most affordable, highest quality health care for these municipalities. I think that that's why you saw 17 new groups join this July 1st and why there's been 50 groups joined since I became comptroller in 2023.
11: The plan was launched in 2016. It offers non-state public employees the choice to participate in the state employee health plan, which has more than 250,000 people enrolled, including retirees. Ebong Udama, WSH News.
2: Patchy fog overnight, 66, 88 tomorrow with a chance of thunderstorms.
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14: This is 1A. I'm Jen White.
3: At the end of June, the Supreme Court ruled 6-3 that the federal government can end temporary protected status for more than 300,000 Haitians and 6,000 Syrians living legally in the United States. Today, a look at what that decision means for Haitians in the U.S. TPS is a program that allows people from designated countries experiencing crises like natural disasters or civil war to live and work legally in the U.S. Some Haitian TPS recipients have been in the U.S. for 16 years. They work in hospitals, warehouses, and factories nationwide. In Springfield, Ohio, they make up nearly a fifth of the city's population. But their status could end as soon as late July, and removal proceedings could start soon after. Here's Ohio Governor Republican Mike DeWine on CNN last week.
14: It's Haitians who many times are taking care of your mom or your dad who has Alzheimer's, taking care of family members who might be in a nursing home. And to say we're going to pull all of those out, it's just not in our own self-interest.
3: What is next for Haitian TPS holders and their families? And what about the communities and jobs they leave behind? Later in the show, we talk about what this means in Haiti, where more than 1.5 million people have been displaced by violence. This week marks 5 years since President Jovenel Moïse was assassinated, throwing the country into turmoil. Today, how prepared is Haiti to receive returnees? Joining us from Cincinnati is national reporter for the 19th News, Amanda Becker. She was just in Springfield, Ohio, speaking to members of the city's large Haitian community about the fallout of the Supreme Court decision. Amanda, welcome back to the program.
15: Great to be here.
3: And Girlene Joseph is co-founder and executive director of the Haitian Bridge Alliance in San Diego. That's a nonprofit that supports and advocates for Haitian and Black immigrants to the United States. Girlene, welcome back.
16: Thank you for having me.
3: And we want to hear from you. If you are a Haitian TPS holder or the family member of one, what are you facing right now? What decisions are you trying to make? Or maybe you live or work in a community with a large Haitian population and you want to share your perspective. Email us at 1a@wamu.org. Now, the Supreme Court ruling did not immediately end TPS. What happens now practically for the 330,000 Haitians with temporary protected status? Amanda, do we know what that timeline looks like?
15: No, so it's up in the air to some degree. People are expecting maybe about 30 days. What happened after the Supreme Court's decision was that it goes back to the lower court for implementation procedures and guidance. We are still waiting for that. Of course, the Department of Homeland Security and the administration is pushing for a, you know, kind of speedy resolution to that timeline. Of a lot of people on TPS and the people in the community of Springfield helping them are hoping that, you know, it takes as long as possible to get that implementation guidance. But everyone is, again, operating in a real gray area in terms of timing.
3: Girlene, President Trump has made no secret of his desire to end TPS for Haitians, and he and his cabinet have used racist language. They've spread misinformation about these communities. But what was your reaction to the Supreme Court's ruling?
16: It really felt as if the rug was pulled from under the community as I was getting out of the plane heading to the Supreme Court. When I received the news, I had to stop to be able to try to catch my breath, because I knew exactly what that meant for the hundreds of thousands of people we have been blessed to support, and to be able to really try to understand what that means, not only for the community, but for the United States and for Haiti both, how that will impact families and children who will be ripped away from their parents, what that will look for the medical industry, for the meatpacking and other industries that are relying on immigrants, specifically on Haitian TPS holders, for their daily operations. What does that mean for a world where we are heading into 250th anniversary of this United States of ours, yet at the same time we see anti-Black racism and white supremacist ideology continue to be the guiding norm? And really was painful. And as some of the community members described it, it felt as if we were once again in the earthquake and we kept on going through aftershocks. So it was painful. It continues to be painful. It is fearful, and the community is traumatized, and we literally are living in the space of terror, not knowing what tomorrow will bring. And one thing Amanda mentioned that I want to highlight for people who are listening, yes, we normally have 32 days, you know, to really understand, but the government is pushing for a speedy start of revocation of work permit as soon as July 10th. They're not even willing to allow people to go through due process as normally happens, you know, in the course of what we are dealing with. So to see the cruelty, the inhumanity, the lack of compassion, and the deeply rooted anti-Black racism towards Black immigrants, especially Haitians, it is just mind-boggling.
17: Well, Amanda, you were just in Springfield, Ohio. Again, this is a city with a large population of Haitian TPS holders. You've done extensive reporting from that city. How are people there preparing for the official end of TPS for Haitians?
15: To be quite candid, they're preparing for a massive humanitarian crisis. The city is only about 60,000 overall. As many as 12,000 Haitians are living in the area. They started coming kind of in larger numbers around 2016, and then it picked up kind of a year or two into COVID. There are at least a couple thousand children who are U.S. citizens who were born to Haitian parents here, either on TPS or asylum in some cases. The future of those children and what will happen to them if for some reason their parents are picked up when they're not with them is unclear. There are only about 17 licensed foster families in the entire county where Springfield is, Clark County. There's not a single shelter in Springfield at this current moment. So they are, you know, preparing food boxes. They're preparing boxes of hygiene items. They're preparing to deliver these to people who do not feel comfortable coming out to get them themselves. A lot of people have already lost the ability to work, even though their work permits are technically still in place for another couple days, as Ghislaine just said. Employers don't like the uncertainty of potentially, you know, having a segment of their workforce unable to work overnight.
17: Ghislaine, what steps are you advising TPS holders to take right now?
16: One example that I can share is that we normally have a community engagement where we have about 400 people come, beautiful children, and we do legal service, we provide legal service, we have medical checkup with our partners, and at the end we have diapers and food that they can take home. And one of the things we started telling people since after the elections in 2024, because to be honest with you, when we saw the narrative that was coming out of the president and the vice president, we knew the community was in danger. We knew the promise that they made in 2016 when they came to the community, especially President Trump, telling the community he was going to be the Haitian community's biggest advocate. But the moment he became president, and he started being this extremely vile person when he attacked the Haitian community. So what we started to do in 2024 was creating family plan and explaining to people they need to be ready in case something like this were to happen. Who's going to take care of their children? Make sure they have an attorney, a reputable attorney who's able to give them legal advice and represent them in case they were detained for deportation. So we really are asking folks to take measures to prepare themselves for what could be a catastrophic event if they actually do start detaining people and put them in immigration prisons and potentially deporting them. Well, who's going to take care of those families?
17: Well, Ohio Governor Mike DeWine, a Republican, has been outspoken in his opposition to this ruling from the Supreme Court.
14: It is not in the United States' interest, certainly not in Ohio's interest, to have people who are working every single day, who are supporting a family, who are buying houses, fixing up old houses, starting businesses, and then put deep roots in this country and really are contributing and yank them out.
17: Amanda, take us into the political discussion right now in Ohio about what this means for a place like Springfield, but the state more broadly.
15: Yeah, so there are a lot of people waiting to see what Governor DeWine will do. He is in close contact with organizations in Springfield who are assisting and helping the Haitian immigrants there. But, you know, there are things that would be under his power to do. For example, people are worried about police in local jurisdictions or the state police using traffic stops as a way to kind of pursue immigration enforcement. The governor could offer guidance to the state police and local police departments in that capacity. That hasn't happened yet. It was just this week that a lot of their temporary driver's licenses expired. That is just one way in which the governor could become more involved in the coming days.
17: We're talking to Amanda Becker. She's national reporter for the 19th News. Also with us, Gerlene Joseph, co-founder and executive director of the Haitian Bridge Alliance. And we're hearing from you. Here's a voicemail from Gordon in Haiti.
18: The cancellation of TPS is only going to cause hardship, not only to Haitian and others who are here under TPS, but it's going to cause economic blight upon many, many small businesses and the health industry.
17: Coming up, the economic impact of this decision, and we hear from one TPS recipient about her future now that her status is in flux. That's just ahead. This is 1A from WAMU and NPR.

0: 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The exhibition examines depictions of the American flag through 75 works by a diverse group of artists, beginning during World War II and continuing to the present day. And the Bethel Pride Book Club meets the third Saturday of each month in person at Rainy Day Paperback at 3 p.m. or online via Discord. More info on the calendar at WSHU.org.
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2: This is 1A. I'm Jen White. We're talking this hour about the end of temporary protected status for hundreds of thousands of recipients from Haiti. TPS is the program created by Congress in 1990 that allows people from designated countries that are in crisis to live and work legally in the U.S. on a temporary basis. And let's bring in a new voice now. Elizabeth Bellevue is a 28-year-old TPS holder from Georgia. She was born in Haiti but has lived in the U.S. since 1998 when her parents brought her here for open-heart surgery to address a heart defect. Her parents were initially on diplomatic visas, but when her mother was asked to return to Haiti after the devastating 2010 earthquake, the family applied for TPS. Elizabeth went on to college and graduate school in the U.S. and works in public relations with plans to attend business school. She has two American-born siblings. Now the Trump administration's move to end TPS has put her life in limbo. Elizabeth, welcome to the program.
3: Yes, thank you so much.
2: So when the Supreme Court ruling came down, what went through your mind?
3: So honestly, I was speechless. Of course, you know, we knew that the ruling could go any which way. But, you know, when I think I was on, you know, scrolling on social media or something, and I saw a headline and I immediately went to Google and Googled what this really meant. But I will say initially I was just speechless. Like I honestly didn't have any words. I sat on my couch just, you know, staring, you know, like I honestly didn't have any words. I sat on my couch just, you know, staring, you know, and basically

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1: Democratic socialists are having a moment. They're winning primaries in New York and Colorado, where 29-year-old Democratic socialist Melot Kuros defeated a 15-term incumbent. But not everyone is happy with the hot streak, including President Trump and centrist Democrats. What a wave of socialist success means for the midterms, next time on 1A.
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3: The ceasefire is over. With President Trump threatening more strikes on Iran. I'm Marco Werman. The Strait of Hormuz is still the flashpoint. At stake, future control over oil economics.
4: Not just energy, but really all economic dependencies have become potential weapons.
3: Plus, desperately seeking unity at the NATO summit.
5: There is very little transatlantic unity, but this NATO summit will very much be about European unity.
3: Also, reaction to the Olympics' decision to reopen the door to Russian athletes.
6: This is not going over well in Ukraine. It's not going over well in many countries that are disappointed to see Russia back.
3: And in St. Louis, the World Cup has given the city's Bosnian community joy and renewal.
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8: Live from NPR News in Washington, I'm Ryland Barton. Maine's Democratic Party says it will hold a convention to replace U.S. Senate nominee Graham Plattner if he drops out of the race. It comes after Plattner was accused of rape this week. In a statement, the party says it held a meeting with over 100 state committee members who voted to hold the nominating convention if there is a vacancy. The potential end of the truce between Iran and the U.S. has renewed anxiety over gas prices. NPR's Scott Horsley reports.
9: It's likely to mean higher prices, at least in the short run. Gas prices had come down about 75 cents a gallon from their wartime peak, but they're still about 80 cents a gallon higher than they were before the U.S. and Israel started this war with Iran. AAA says the average price of regular gas this morning was about $3.79 a gallon, and Kilduff says that's likely to bounce higher overnight.
10: The discount party at the pump is over. We're not going to see much relief. We should be going back over $4 a gallon, a national average here, pretty quickly.
9: And diesel prices are also likely to climb. And, of course, that has knock-on effects for the cost of everything that gets trucked around the country or shipped around the world.
8: NPR's Scott Horsley reporting. President Trump is taking Syria off a terrorism blacklist, paving the way for more sanctions relief. He met with Syria's president on the sidelines of a NATO summit in Turkey, as NPR's Michelle Kellerman reports.
11: President Trump is praising Syrian leader Ahmed al-Shara, a former militant, for turning Syria around following a devastating civil war.
12: We're proud of the job he's doing. Syria's become a very stable, I mean, it's amazing. In a short period of time, it's really been stabilized, and we're proud of that.
11: Secretary of State Marco Rubio says President Trump has notified Congress that the U.S. will take Syria off the state sponsor of terrorism list. Rubio's statement says that lifting sanctions will, quote, unlock